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0: This is the Israel Connection on JA Community Radio, streaming over the internet at j-air.com.au. My name is David Schulberg, bringing you another episode of this weekly radio program, which provides analysis and insight with important interviews and discussion about Israel.
1: Avi Melamed is the founder and CEO of Inside the Middle East, Intelligence Perspectives. And he says, to understand Israel, we must understand the whole Middle East. Avi brings to the table apolitical Middle East education, intelligence-based frameworks for critical thinking, and media literacy engaging with Middle East experts absent from Western discourse. So I'm speaking with a person I've spoken with a number of times over the years, although it's been a little while since we last had a conversation. You've just returned, I understand, from a trip to the United Arab Emirates, Avi. You're back in Israel now. Do you want to just tell us how that trip went and what was the purpose of your trip there?
2: Well, David, it's interesting because it actually been the first conference in UAE since October 7, at least in topic that relevant to my work. There was a conference in the UAE. I was invited to be in the conference dealing with the whole challenge of AI and education, which is one of the major things, of course, that we are all engaged with, and particularly in our work our institute Inside the Middle East. As you know, we are providing a political professional knowledge about the region. One of the major challenges providing this knowledge is to deal with the challenges that AI presents in context of consuming the knowledge and understanding and critical thinking and all other things. So it was a very interesting experience.
1: Do you feel that there's a strong bond, especially strong bond between Israel and the UAE, despite all that has been going on?
2: Well, definitely. I would say I had conversations with different people from the Gulf, conversations with many people from the Gulf area, from the Emirates, but not only from the Emirates, reminding us all it was still when there were hostilities going on around in the region. In fact, the very last day before I came back, or they came back to Israel, there was some sort of an attack. The Iranian shot couple of missiles and drones, so we were not sure that we were able to go back, but we made it. Definitely, particularly one interesting thing that came up, which I already noticed before I went to the UAE, it was verified in my conversations with locals, was the growing frustration, disappointment, and criticism of the people in the UAE on their brothers, the Arabs, and particularly pointing their criticism on two major states, Saudi Arabia and Egypt. Back then, there was already kind of like an evolving crisis in the relation between the states, which I have observed already from a very early stage of the war. And it was actually my conversations with the locals verified and validated my observation.
1: Of course, you're aware that Israel donated one of its Iron Dome batteries to the UAE to assist in their defense against attack from Iran?
2: Yes, I was aware of that while I've been there, but I'm a law-obedient citizen, so I didn't report anything about it. That's the right way to do that, until it was leaked a couple of days ago.
1: Okay. And preceding that trip to the UAE, you were on tour in the US, which is what you do very, very regularly, don't you?
2: Correct. I'm coming to particularly North America twice a year. As you know, I'm based in Israel, but I'm coming twice a year in the frame of the work of our institute Inside the Middle East, ITME. And we are doing a lot of briefing tours in North America, speaking to a variety of audiences, campuses, community leaders, interfaith, wide public. Obviously, I'm focused on a geostrategic intelligence analysis of the situation in the Middle East. This is the major philosophy of our organization. We basically say that, look, if you really want to understand Israel and you want to understand the Israeli-Palestinian conflict and you want to understand the story of the Palestinians as well, you must understand the story of the Middle East. Along that line, we find out that people are very receptive to that. The conversation became so much emotionally and narrative based that people find it more and more difficult to understand what reality is made of. And so when they come across professional knowledge, context, nuanced understanding, apolitical perspectives, not screaming and shouting and not slogans, people are very appreciative of that because that's what people need. And the need is just increasing. It's really just increasing.
1: So when I last spoke to you, just to remind you, it was actually July 2023 when we had an interview. But so that was just prior to the tragedy of the October 7th massacre. Has
2: Right.
1: that changed the way you do your work? Has it impacted the nature of the work? Has it had an effect upon the communities to such an extent that you really had to change your approach a little bit?
2: Well, it's interesting because first, when October 7 happened, the very day itself, I did something that was almost counterintuitively. I deliberately detached myself from any TV reports the very same day. And I dived into Arab sources, many Arab sources that I'm working constantly trying to pick and understand what we are looking at. And right there from the beginning, from the very first day of October 7, I started an endless marathon of interviews. And the first thing I said right there on October 7, in the very first interviews that I gave, was, we are witnessing an enormous tectonic plate movement in the Middle East. The events following October 7 validated my observation. In fact, what we have witnessed since then is a roller coaster. In my briefings, I was talking about what we call the domino effect of October 7. And then, following that domino effect, we reached to the point of the war with Iran. And so, I was in my recent briefing, for example, I was the flagship of my presentation was talking what I call the poker game of the war, where I analyzed the different cards that the players have in their possessions, the Iranian regime, Israel, the United States, the Arab Gulf states, and others. And obviously, right now, as we are preparing for our upcoming lecture tour that is scheduled to take place in October through December, I'm already thinking and talking about what I'm calling recalibrating the Middle East following the dramatic developments in the last couple of months. So, all in all, when you look at the region, somebody told me, and he's right, he said, "Look, you choose yourself a great profession. Never a dull moment. Every day there is something new, every day there are new developments," and that's correct. And obviously, of course, I have to constantly be updated. I have constantly to update my audiences. And I need also to make sure that the general structure of the introduction of the knowledge will be kept and the updates will be woven into this general structure of the knowledge. Because take into consideration, David, that when I'm talking to an audience, I'm talking to hundreds of people or whatever in a forum. They are coming from a totally different background. They are coming from a totally different political perspectives, which of course is not my business. My business is to make sure that they will get as much as possible a cohesive picture of a very complex reality and up-to-date picture. And I want to say that based upon the great feedback that we get, I think that we are doing their job well.
1: Well, that's one of the reasons we're talking, Avi, right now. What's come out just in the last few days is that the majorities in most of the three dozen or so countries that Pew Research surveyed this year express an unfavorable view of Israel and little or no confidence in the Prime Minister. In Australia, in particular, we see about 75% of the population not looking favorably at Israel. Now, these interviews have taken place after the United States and Israel launched their military campaign in Iran on the 28th of February. Across 36 countries, a median of 67% of adults have an unfavorable view of Israel, with just 25% having a favorable view. Now, does this shift in negative views about Israel and its government have an effect on what you're doing? Is it harder to penetrate with the audiences because of these shifting views?
2: Well, David, as I said before, I'm not a spokesperson. Our institute inside the Middle East is an apolitical 501(c)(3) in the States. So I'm not representing neither the Israeli government nor the Palestinians. However, when I'm talking and I'm doing the briefings and I'm speaking to thousands and thousands of people across the board, it's definitely there in the context of the questions. Sometimes people ask me questions, though I make it very clear from the beginning that I'm not an Israeli spokesperson. They ask me questions. I'm trying to the best of my ability to try and to portray objectively as much as possible the picture. But basically, of course, you're right. There is a significant, I would say, mudslide in the context of Israel's image in the world. It has been fueled and fueled by different factors. Some of them have to do with the inner Western discussion and inner Western course and trends. Some of it has to do with the actions or misactions of the state of Israel. The bottom line of all that is that in the end of the day, as you accurately pointed out, it's very clear that there is a very significant and disturbing downgrade in Israel's image. We see the support for Israel declining. We are seeing in some places that it's not only declining, it's bordering very rough language that basically delegitimizes the state of Israel, which is, of course, very disturbing. Definitely, that the challenge is out there. Again, when I go to our work, as I said before in the beginning of our conversation, and that's the reason we emphasize, I'm saying to people, look, if you really want to understand the story of Israel and the story of the Palestinians and the story of the conflict, because this is something that fuels a lot of these negative feelings in the West, you really need to understand the Middle East. I'm not telling you to support Israel or to support Palestinians. This is your decision. I'm just saying to people, look, once you have a better understanding of the context and the neighborhood and the way that the Middle East shaped the story of Israel and shaped the story of the Palestinians and shaped the story of the Israeli-Palestinian conflict, then you have much more better equipped to have a position vis-a-vis the conflict that will be constructive, not a destructive. And people are responding to that message. And I think it's important. But it's definitely a major challenge that that I'm coming across constantly.
1: So when I arranged to speak with you, Avi, you said there's lots to talk about. I'm going to get into some of the details about what I anticipated you'd be wanting to talk about. If we start about Gaza and the encroachment of Israel deeper into Gaza, with the population getting squeezed into a smaller and smaller patch of the war-ravaged strip, what can you tell us about what is happening in Gaza? Do you see the disarmament of Hamas as being the key to plans to get the reconstruction of Gaza progressing?
2: Well, David, the situation in Gaza as of now is as follows, roughly speaking, of course. Hamas is holding power, and according to all the information I'm getting, it's kind of like re-establishing its holds, at least in parts of Gaza Strip. Obviously, as always, the story of Gaza is not separated from the regional development. So the most significant development in that regard has to do with the current stalemate between the United States and Iran that Hamas translated as a powerful card in its service, in the sense that Hamas now actually, bottom line, refuses to comply with the United Nations Security Council Resolution 2803 that calls for Hamas to disarm itself. Now, in that context of the discussion, there are many players involved, the Egyptians and the EU and the Americans. There are conversations going on with Hamas, and there have been all kind of creative suggestions how to bypass that obstacle. Like, for example, one suggestion that says that Hamas will actually not give in or turn in its weapon, but it will deposit its weapon in a third objective player. But the bottom line, as of now, Hamas is not willing and is not going to disarm itself. In the areas of Gaza, actually, people that are dislocated in Gaza following the war, there are pockets and seeds of criticism and opposition to Hamas. Just the other day, last week, there was supposed to be a protest in Gaza Strip under the banner that the June 26 movement. It didn't take off for different reasons. One of them, of course, is because Hamas made it very clear that he's going to brutally oppress such a protest, which indicates that Hamas, of course, held control at least on parts of Gaza. The interesting thing about that story of the protest was to see that the major groups, the major families in Gaza, population in the end of the day is structured in a very clear societal structure of big families or big clans, if you wish. And the major families in Gaza formally made an announcement basically taking the side of Hamas, calling the protest an act of treachery and basically taking the side of Hamas, which indicate that as far as they are concerned, they, at least at this point, they understand that Hamas stays and Hamas stays in power and probably increase or rehabilitate its control. When you look at the story of Gaza Strip, one of the big things that we have, of course, to follow is the outcome of what happened between the United States and Iran, and also, of course, what will happen in the Lebanese arena. To make it short, If the Iranian regime, in the end of the day, is going to be restrained in a way that will radiate on its major proxy, Hezbollah, meaning that the Hezbollah is going to be restrained as well, let alone if there is going to be an agreement between Israel and Lebanon, that will radiate on Gaza Strip and Hamas in a positive way, and vice versa. If the Iranian regime is not going to be restrained, if the Hezbollah is not going to be restrained, you could expect the Hamas toughening its position in Gaza Strip. There is a very clear linkage between the two. By the way, right now, these very days, yesterday, one of my sources basically said that the Hamas, in Arabic, says that Hamas delegation to Iran that went to participate in the funeral of the former Iranian Supreme Leader Ali Khamenei, they met with heads of the Islamic Revolutionary Guards, and basically they formally asked them to include Gaza in their conversation with the United States. Notice that up until now, in the context of the frame agreement between Iran and the MOU, the Iranian didn't say a word about Gaza Strip. They were talking about Lebanon. But it's not surprising, because it would have come one way or another if the Iranian will regime that they are sitting on the saddle and they can dictate whatever they want to dictate, Gaza will be included as well. This is showing you the linkage between the different arenas.
1: So we're talking now about Iran, and there's this week-long funeral ceremony that's underway for Iran's former supreme leader. It's interesting that they say that Ali Khamenei was killed by U.S. combined Israel-U.S. forces. I have the impression that Israel was actually responsible for taking him out, not the U.S. I think Israel deserves the credit for having removed him. I don't know whether you can say categorically whether it was Israel or the U.S. and or whether it ultimately matters. These peace talks between Iran and U.S. are now paused while things are going on with the funeral. What are your perceptions of the situation in Iran? Do you believe that, I know you're not political, but Israelis generally are pretty appalled by Trump's seeming capitulation to the Iranian regime's whims. And if they would go even further and try and rope conditions on Gaza into the picture, that would be beyond the pale as far as Israelis are concerned, wouldn't it?
2: Yes, definitely. I mean, look, to sum it up, roughly speaking, from an Israel perspective, there is clearly a deep sense of disappointment and frustration, at least of now, with the whole MOU was signed between the United States and Iran. The perspectives of players in the region is something that is very significant, because the perspectives sometimes are very significant in creating sense of reality or the way you view reality. And I'll explain what I mean. As far as the Iranian regime is concerned, they are victorious. When I was briefing in my last tour a couple of months ago, the war was still going on. I came to North America about 2 weeks before the war broke. And then I was in North America, and then the war broke out. And of course, my briefing was adjusted as well. And I was talking about the poker game right back then. And I said, look, when I'm looking at the war from that perspective of a poker game, I came to the conclusion that the Iranian regime had very strong cards. And one of the strongest cards that the Iranian regime had in this position was that, differently from the United States and Israel, the regime knew exactly what it is strategic objective. And the strategic objective of the regime is very simple, to remain standing on their feet. And they did. Right there, as far as they are concerned, they already won the war. And obviously, this is a message that they are marketing. Now, together with the MOU, that it will be very difficult to read other than a significant achievement of the Iranian regime. Together with the MOU, you can understand why the Iranian regime is marketing, and to a large extent, accurately, a perspective of the victorious, at least at this point. Now, when you look at the regional conversation about it, and I did a couple of weeks ago, I did some Zoom briefing about it, you see something very interesting. Across the board, the major sentiment that is coming out is clearly one of a skepticism. Arab commentators across the board are basically saying this MOU is not going to result really in agreement. The Iranians are going to try to kill that whole thing slowly. And then there is a big question whether President Trump at some point we'll stop playing ball and we'll say to the Iranians, okay, I see that it's going nowhere, maybe it's time to go back to military actions. And so when you look at the regional perspectives, this is the overarching perspective. And there is another significant conclusion that Arab commentators are expressing very clearly. They're saying, look, if the regime is walking out from this whole situation where the regime continues its aggressive in the region, namely it continues its involvement in Iraq and Lebanon and Gaza Strip, where it continues to be able to dictate the agenda of the region, then you are looking at a situation that will inevitably lead to the next round, and the next round is going to be much more severe. And these are the two major perspectives that come from the region as we are talking as of now, following the war and following the signing of the MOU. And of course, there is the big question mark, and that is, of course, the American administration, or to put it more bluntly, President Trump, where many of the commentators basically indicated it's very difficult to evaluate where is he heading. Some are saying that he is determined to cling to the first objectives of the war that he was pointing out, even in the cost of resuming the fight. And some of them are saying that apparently it's less likely that he's going to resume the fight. But at this point, of course, these are all speculations.
1: As we know, he's got his own situation in the U.S. to worry about, domestic politics that is having a strong effect upon him. But I would guess after those elections, if they were resolved one way or the other, depending on how much power he individually has, he could still then do something, because that dependency wouldn't exist anymore.
2: Yeah. So this is definitely one of the things that is out there. Of course, people are talking about the midterm elections in the States, the ramifications of that in the context of, among other things, Trump's policy vis-a-vis Iran.
1: So to round off, the other major theater of that we're concerned with being Lebanon. Now, Israel is involved in this sort of integrated diplomatic military initiative. And I've been reading the article by Amos Yadlin that's in the Jerusalem Post about this. We know if we go back to 1983, there was a potential there for some kind of a thawing of the relations between Israel and Lebanon. But the trouble is that even today, the Lebanese army is weak. Are these guarantees that the Lebanese army is getting from the US and from Israel going to be strong enough to overcome this pushback from Hezbollah that doesn't want any agreement at all to happen?
2: Well, David, talking about the Lebanese army, I would say there are two major challenges in that context. First, as you accurately mentioned, the Lebanese army cannot face the military might of the Hezbollah. This is one aspect. So in that regard, yes, the United States and other countries can support and enhance the military capabilities of the Lebanese army. But there is another significant challenge in that context. Many of the soldiers are Shiites. There is a major concern that if there is going to be a collision between the Lebanese army and the Hezbollah, those Shiite soldiers will take a stand and not necessarily in the context of the state. These are two significant obstacles that we have to talk when we are talking about the Lebanese army. On the other hand, the Lebanese army has, I would say, two advantages. One is the fact that for the last couple of years, for sure, the only institute in Lebanon that kind of like is enjoy a consensus of wall-to-wall of support and respect and admiration is the army. That's the only institute in Lebanon where the Lebanese across the board feel that they come around, really. The army is some sort of a unifying factors for a state that is totally torn apart. This is one thing. And the other thing that can also play in the favor of the army is the fact that the political environment in Lebanon, in the context of the Hezbollah and the path ahead, the political environment is very clear in the sense that across the board, Lebanese, and not from yesterday, quite long time, but basically saying, we want to end this remote control occupation of Iran through the Hezbollah. We want our country back. We want our sovereignty back. This is a powerful thing to take into consideration when you talk about the legitimacy of the army to act on behalf of the state. just the same. This all goes to this big pile of the battle over Lebanon's sovereignty. We are now in a very crucial junction. The road ahead is, of course, long and winding, many obstacles, but we are in an interesting conjunction, I would say unprecedented, where maybe today, for the first time, there is some real chance, real window of opportunity for the Lebanese people to get free of the suffocating Iranian / Hezbollah grip. David, the irony is, in my most recent book that was published back in 22, I was writing a lot about Lebanon, analyzing the situation, and one of the subtitles was, "Who's going to save Lebanon?" Ironically speaking, who is offering Lebanon a window of opportunity to get free of this occupation of the Hezbollah is Israel. These are Israeli soldiers and Israeli citizens that pay the price and basically enables the Lebanese, through weakening the Hezbollah, through weakening the Iranian regime, they enable the Lebanese to the window of opportunity, at least, to restore their sovereignty. Obviously, it's an ironic situation because the Lebanese titled, at least formally, Israel as the enemy. And it's so, ironically speaking, that their enemy, quote unquote, is the one that actually offering them the window of opportunity to get free.
1: So Israel has agreed to this gradual withdrawal program from areas that have been effectively demilitarized and transferred to the effective control of the Lebanese armed forces. Is this actually happening already, or is it about to start happening?
2: Well, to the best of my knowledge, it started at some small location, some some villages in South Lebanon, Zawtar al-Sharqiya, Zawtar al-Gharbiya, but it's in a small doses. It's quite clear that we are looking at something that is tip for tap. It's like a very gradual, small moves on the ground. One interesting story is the story of the Ali Taher Ridge, where Israel maintains a blockade or siege, I don't know how to call it, on that ridge, where reportedly that ridge has one of the most significant strategic location of the Hezbollah, and reportedly there are Hezbollahs and, at least according to some reports, maybe also Iranian Islamic Revolutionary Guards officers that are held in this compound. And the most recent thing that I saw about it was that Israel basically, the prime minister said to the army that at this point, the army does not have a green light from the American administration to take over completely that compound. So it's some sort of like a card, I would say, a pressure card that at this point Israel and the United States hold against Hezbollah and indirectly, of course, against the Iranian. Other than that, I think that as of now, maybe there are some small tactics, relocations, repositions of the Israeli army in South Lebanon, but not beyond it.
1: I've been speaking with Avi Malamed, an Israeli author, educator, and independent Middle East strategic intelligence analyst. This is a shortened version of the full interview with him that will be made available as a separate podcast. Major humanitarian and human rights organizations with Australian links have been accused of failing Jewish staff, mishandling anti-Semitism complaints, and allowing contested claims on Israel and Gaza to influence Australian media, education, parliament, and public debate, according to Danielle Haas, who has founded a group called EIGHT, made up of current and former NGO professionals. I'm delighted to welcome Danielle Haas to the Israel Connection. You're associated, Danielle, with a relatively new organisation. Well, first of all, welcome to the show.
3: Thank you. Thanks for having me.
1: Now, your organisation or advocacy group is called EIGHT. How's it come to be called that, and what are its objectives, which are tied into its name, of course?
3: It's called EIGHT for various reasons that are listed on its website, eightrights.org. But essentially, the symbol of the organisation is akin to an affinity symbol on its side. That alone has meaning in terms of balance and in terms of what it conveys. There is a nod to October the 8th in the sense that that was a seminal moment for many people. And 8 is an important number in many cultures. Ultimately, of course, we didn't particularly want acronyms. We're dealing with also quite a complex ecosystem that's humanitarian and human rights and institutions and NGOs. These words don't lend themselves very well to catchy names. In terms of the goals, there are a few objectives. This was an initiative that really sprang out of need. a gap in the market, I guess. And that gap was that nothing was being done or is being done to really address what we consider to be the underlying issues going on in human rights and humanitarian organizations that flare and manifest over the years and over months as separate, unrelated, seemingly unrelated issues. So, for example, there was just incident with MSF in Chad or Oxfam in Haiti or Human Rights Watch taking money from a Saudi human rights abuser or Amnesty misusing AI. Now we have what's going on in relation to the Israel work. These seem totally disconnected, but in fact, they have an underlying root cause, and that is that these organizations are not accountable to anybody and no one's really paying them any attention. And as long as that is the case, then you're going to get continued abuse of the public trust that's been put in them. And the other gap we saw is that although people talk a lot about human rights and human rights organizations, there is an absence of voices of the people who work within these organizations. They not only bring their expertise, but also dedication to these values. So they can't easily be dismissed, as critics always are, as being antithetical to human rights.
1: You've published a very detailed 63-page report that alleges that NGOs exploited Gaza suffering to raise funds while dismissing anti-Semitism claims. That's essentially the way it's declared in the Times of Israel, where there's an article that goes into a lot of the information about your report. Now, interestingly, I note that your report has been submitted to the Royal Commission here on Anti-Semitism and Social Cohesion. Why have you chosen that as the place to lodge it?
3: Well, it was partly timing. It was partly that this was a platform that was credible and serious and we thought was worthy of the weight of some of the material. We were asked to do so, it was suggested, and we want to contribute this incredibly important part of the narrative about human rights organizations. And because these organizations also function in Australia, one of the really critical elements of the NGO sector is just its sheer reach and power. And I think it's often overlooked when we're talking about other industries, but really human rights organizations are the architects of so much of how we think about the world today. From these organizations has come the concept of apartheid, or it's been seeded Israeli apartheid and genocide. And so they are, of course, embedded in our court systems. They're embedded in our academic systems. Their employees teach in these facilities. They're interwoven in everything that we do in all our main institutions. And so it seemed like a perfectly valid platform. And because some of the egregious examples also came out of Australia.
1: So you've done a survey of current and former staffers at a number of humanitarian organisations that raises accusations of bias and efforts to shape an anti-Israel, pro-Palestinian narrative around the Gaza war, especially. When you've compiled this report, which is, as I said, quite detailed, and I certainly suggest to anybody who wants to look at it in detail, go to your website. But what are the themes that emerge largely from your report? And perhaps as you go through the main themes that are elaborated, you can identify some examples that illustrate what these themes are about?
3: Yeah, well, there's a lot there. First of all, I wouldn't personally phrase this as you did in terms of we've alleged or we're raising accusations. This is a report done in exactly the same style with exactly the same methodology as human rights reports. That is, we are giving voice to victims or to witness accounts. We are presenting it as evidence. We are triangulating that with other sources of information. We are saying there appears to be a systemic issue here based on the consistency of the accounts across people who did not know each other, across geographies, across roles, across organizations. And that is exactly what human rights organizations themselves do. We're speaking within an ecosystem in the language of the ecosystem. I do hope they don't discredit it, because if they were to discredit it on that level, and also the anonymity granted to many of the people who have contributed their experiences, this is, of course, their standard practice when their own subjects are at risk of retaliation. And we know for a fact that the people who speak out within these organizations are at risk of retaliation. So that's about the report. In terms of the main themes, there are many. Now, this was phrased in terms of anti-Semitism and social cohesion because that was the mandate of the commission itself. would I necessarily have framed it that way if for another platform? Not necessarily, because I think it is as distracting potentially as it is helpful, insofar as people don't care a whole lot about anti-Semitism, and you get trapped in definitions of anti-Semitism. And when you talk about bias related to Israel work, people automatically, without any validity, say something about how you support whatever they assume you support. It could equally be termed simply a report about institutional drift and a sector that no longer upholds its own standards of practices. One of those manifestations is, you could call it anti-Semitism, you could call it simply bias against a minority group or unacceptable behavior. And when it comes to bias, another way to talk about it is ideology and politics now beginning to affect the work itself. So a few main themes would be the institutional tones of these organizations and behavior now that has led to the silencing of people who perhaps don't have exactly the same monolithic view. You have self-censorship, you have reports of overt and sort of more subtle retaliation in the form of being removed from conversations where you should theoretically be involved, being sidelined, up until people's jobs being eliminated out of the blue, people who have raised concerns about anti-Semitism, not only not getting those concerns addressed, but being kind of compelled to sign non-disclosure agreements that are arguably way beyond what they should be for regular institutional protection, to the point where people have, one example in the report is someone who is told to essentially sign away their complaint and any wrongdoing, and not only that, not to share anything with anybody, including their own family. So that's one whole world of what's going on. Very concerning, I think, on a larger level, is compromised methodology. You have inadequate, patchy, ad hoc editing processes, corrections policies. You have incorrect information knowingly being left online because it could be construed as pro-Israel. We know, I mean, it's just on the record, for example, that Amnesty International took 2 years to release a report on October the 7th. When it did so, the press release under which it was released didn't give any indication that it was about October the 7th, and you had to scroll way down paragraphs, something like 15 to 20 paragraphs, before you even got to the content related to October the 7th. It was also released in the deadest media week of the year, which is December. And from internal emails released in the free press, we know that there was a deliberate attempt to kind of bury it because staff had raised concerns it might conjure sympathy for Israel. On the opposite side, we have Amnesty coming out with a genocide report. That was 1 year after October the 7th. And concerningly, we have accounts of staff saying that as it wound its way through the system, it was already being labeled the genocide report, which means that they had already reached their determination as to what it was going to be about, while theoretically in the process of open and honest research. And when Amnesty Israel raised concerns about the legal determination of this, not some of the other conclusions, including notably ethnic cleansing, it was summarily disbanded by Central Amnesty and suspended for 2 years, and various claims made about it, and it was sort of swatted away and buried. And these are people who have given their entire lives to human rights, including within the Israeli ecosystem, where they have not been embraced, where they took enormous personal and professional risks. So that's another category. Briefly, to talk about some others, we have concerning proximity or lack of concern, it seems, with these organizations in relation to militants themselves. We have Human Rights Watch had on the board a former jailed member of the PFLP, or someone who had very close connection with them, that was dismissed as history at the time by Ken Roth, who was at the time the leader. We have recent examples of Amnesty adjacent to PFLP activists and members. And that just raises real questions about what are these organizations doing? And is ideology and politics now becoming the substitute for the principles that used to guide the movement, which are theoretically universalism and equality and indivisibility and things like that? So those are just some examples.
1: Yeah, well, it's a big question there. And okay, you picked Amnesty as being one organization that you've mentioned quite a bit. But before I go and look at some more examples, perhaps, I want to allude to the fact that you came to this as a senior editor at Human Rights Watch after 14 years, and you left after the start of the Gaza war and have become a critic of this NGO sector ever since. Can you tell us perhaps about some of the experiences that you personally had at Human Rights Watch that led you to your current position of what you are now doing?
3: Yeah, I mean, I wouldn't say I was, I'm a critic now and I wasn't a critic then. I think it's too black and white. I think when I was at Human Rights Watch, like many people in these organizations, I'm subsequently finding there were issues that came up along the way, as they do in 14 years, and not always related to Israel stuff by any means. What do? You raise them with the correct people through the correct channels in a professional way. I will say I never raised any issues about policies that were taken. They could talk about, you know, if they want to adopt a policy in apartheid, that's the organizational, you know, prerogative to do. But what I did do was, where relevant, raise issues about behavior, conduct, or about methodology, or about work that was being compromised, that was no longer rigorous, and that was unacceptable according to their own standards. You know, I wouldn't, you know, there are many good things that happen in these organizations, and that should be noted. And that is also why people stay for so long, and why, you know, it's not as easy to say, well, why don't you do anything? And I think there's also a sense that you can hopefully do things from the inside. But these organizations, repeatedly we hear, and I experience myself, have changed enormously. And I think it, over the past decade at least, and I think that it sort of also takes time to catch up with things that are changing and understand it yourself. So what I experienced was definitely a change in culture, in which an old guard was really being taken over by a very different generation, much more strident, much more activist, much more versed in certain ideologies, settler colonialism and all these kind of narratives. And it doesn't take a lot for organizations to start drifting. And I think one of the prime ways it happens is when good people and people in positions of authority start saying nothing. And what I began to observe, and I know because I have many conversations with my managers, was that they stayed quiet because they didn't want to deal with these kind of issues. They were afraid for their own jobs eventually. They were older. They wanted to retire. They weren't beneficiaries of Me Too or of Black Lives Matter or of any of the DEI initiatives coming in. And so that's what happened, you know, saw a more aggressive, arguably non-human rights focused approach began to creep in. And the dominance of some very key people who began to really shape the output.
1: The irony here is that a lot of these organizations were founded by well-meaning Jews who would have been pretty supportive of Israel and definitely against anti-Semitism, but they've been hijacked, as you would suggest, I guess.
3: Yeah, again, I prefer not to talk in terms of being pro-Israel or anti-Israel. I find it irrelevant, and I think other people should too. These are obviously the examples that we brought forth because they're illustrative at this point in time of deeper rot going on. But it really doesn't matter what your views are. You should be affronted by the idea that organizations that are tax exempt or that have public trust are really not beholden to any particular standards. There are some accountability mechanisms, mainly to do with finances. But when we talk about lack of accountability or scrutiny, we're talking about their operations. Like, how do they operate? What are the parameters for their work? And I think you've got to be able to start understanding how they speak. What happens is when you challenge them, they will cite and quote at you their own policies. They'll say, we have a policy, we are rigorous. What never happens is the journalistic follow-up that is, well, How can you prove these policies are enacted, in fact? Where is the evidence to support that? And I think it is a shocking reality that when you think about what do we know about human rights organizations, we know what they tell us. I challenge you to think of any media article, TV expose, anything that has ever looked at the sector and explored beneath the hood. It hasn't ever happened in the media, and it hasn't even happened in academia, because when you look at the academic work on NGOs, even when they look at these organizations, they quote these organizations in terms of their own narration. What is really required is that people now begin to demand that these organizations no longer quote their policies, begin to prove that they do what they say.
1: I mean, you're saying in a sense that they almost preach a kind of a gospel of truth, because they're human rights organizations. And this extends even beyond the realm that you're dealing with. It

0: scrutiny recently because it's not adhering to the stipulations of the Kelowna report, from what I've been hearing from an organisation that monitors what they're doing. You wrote an article a couple of years ago in Sapir Journal, and that, I think, was the trigger, wasn't it, to get a lot of people to come out of the woodwork, so to speak, to join forces with you.
1: Yeah, I did it quite consciously with that in mind. I think one of the great misconceptions is that people speak out if they've been wronged. All of us went through various things in our own organizations, and I would certainly never have spoken out had I thought that this was my sole experience. As much as they'd like to treat people as crazy or as disaffected, that's not in fact how speaking out works, according to studies, in fact, about why people speak out and under what conditions. Really, what motivated me was towards the end of my time at Human Rights Watch, I began to be aware of other people in the organization who had experienced various things, not only to do with Israel. It really bothered me. It really bothered me that these people were afraid. I mean, I literally saw people afraid to speak out. I found it to be an affront to my own intelligence, quite frankly, that we would be expected to speak truth to power and defend these values. And yet, when it came to their own transgressions, these organizations, we were simply supposed to be quiet, and that grown, intelligent, professional people were scared. I found that abhorrent. When I wrote this article, I assumed not only that I'd had this experience, other people at Human Rights Watch had had experiences, but that this was probably indicative of something broader going on. And that's what happened. People read the article, they began to reach out. We put everyone together in a WhatsApp group. Like so many professions, we have become a WhatsApp nation. The group has continued, and it continues to grow. But really, out of that also came AIDS, the idea that either we're going to sit and scream into a WhatsApp group, or we're going to contribute, hopefully, to positive change.
0: Well, as a consequence of me having shared the fact that I'm talking to you, I think you've been put in contact with somebody who doesn't want to have his name mentioned as we speak, but who's also made a submission to the Royal Commission, in particular about Amnesty International Australia. I went and gathered a lot of the remarks that are in your report that pertain to Amnesty, and there's quite a lot in there to do with it. And a lot of it, I guess, overlaps with what are the concerns that he has expressed. I mean, if you go back, for example, just on the 19th of October, only 12 days after October the 7th, there was a joint statement put out under the auspices of Amnesty and a number of other organisations calling for action on the Gaza crisis. That article, or that request for action, didn't mention Hamas even once. This was only 12 days after October the 7th. But his concerns in this submission that he has made is regarding some legal ramifications that could be pertaining to the way that some of these organisations are working, in that they're putting forward cases that are not manifestly true, and consequently there are legal ramifications about them requesting money from donors based upon suggestions, for example, that Israel is committing genocide and is an apartheid nation. These kinds of assertions that under Australian law could constitute misleading and deceptive conduct. Are these avenues that you're also exploring?
1: I think there are plenty of people who monitor these groups and track their output and are going to pursue these angles. Again, I think that what we bring to bear in this conversation is something that goes way beyond Israel work, that encompasses it as well. We certainly don't want to ignore some of the real flagrant violations that have gone on in relation to Israel work, but we again, I don't want the conversation to get stuck at that level because no one will care beyond certain constituents, and nor is it particularly the problem. But the problem, again, are organizations that are left to basically do what they want, and that they are have been given this platform upon which they swat away any criticism, and they simply deny and they denigrate in response to detailed responses and, again, in the report, dossiers of information presented to them, and they simply can't be bothered to interact with it. And that is because no one's requiring them to. These are organizations that have become incredibly powerful over the years. And

0: we have simply stopped seeing them realistically. They have become part of our mental furniture. They've become part of the fabric of our society. And no one really ever stopped along the evolution to say, well, let's tighten this game up and make sure that they have standards and that someone's keeping track of them. Simply because they claim moral missions, unfortunately, does not make them moral. They are simply institutions. And when you pull back the curtain and you sit around the table with these people, you realize it's just an organization. They're on Zoom calls. They're trading emails. There's no such thing as Amnesty International or Human Rights Watch. It's a bunch of people, and people are subject to all sorts of pressures, personal, financial, there are organizational pressures. I'm simply amazed that it's that controversial to point out that these organizations are, of course, subject to distortion and corruption, and therefore, as purveyors and callers of accountability of transparency themselves, shouldn't they want to be great examples of this rather than deflect?
1: Yeah, they need
0: Other
1: to be
0: people
1: under
0: are doing.
1: scrutiny. That's for sure. You've gone into considerations though that they have been exploiting situations like what has been going on in Gaza as a means for encouraging people to make donations. And this is relying on this gathering of sympathy for what are perceived to be horrendous situations. And that is a way that they marshal funds. For example, during the period where things were not going on so badly, where there was a ceasefire, these organizations have to find ways in which they can stir up more interest in what they're doing when it's not so obvious that they are needing funds for whatever they're attempting to do.
0: Yeah, I mean, differently put, again, this is an industry. Industries require money. This is not controversial. They have different structures. For example, Amnesty is more grassroots. It has a broader sort of base than a Human Rights Watch that tends to go with specific donors and things like this. But what does that mean logically? By sort of extension of the model, that means that there's a large constituency that they need to appeal to. And if most people, they find the argument of genocide resonates with the base, then that's of interest to them. That's where they get their money. And so when they find that they, and this is not controversial either, we've heard it across multiple organizations, that if you're running a campaign with a starving Palestinian child and it brings in more donations than a starving Sudanese child, then you'd like to think principle applies, you want to extend to all the children of the world, but the reality is economic. And so you're going to go more with a certain campaign. And that's what we've seen.
1: As we've been talking, you've been alluding at times to ideas you have for dealing with your disaffection with the way that these NGOs are going about their business. Do you perhaps want to go through some of the major recommendations that you have made in your submission to the Royal Commission?
0: Yeah, so I think people often say, do you write off these organizations? I mean, I think the bottom line is these organizations are going nowhere. They're very big, they're very powerful. They have done good work in various ways. But I think the first and obvious sign of an industry that is truly interested in change is that they'll start asking questions. We haven't seen any response. Certainly, individuals within the organizations, when they've raised concerns, have never had a significant response. And I don't know what their response will be to this, other than we know from the past that they've tended to ignore things and bury things and hope for things to go away. But I would think that the logical first response would be, this sounds troubling. Even if one page were true, tell us more. That would be the basis to say one of the solutions would be to engage with these organizations and for them to start putting in real good faith efforts to find out what's been going on in them, and not to conduct internal inquiries because they are really closed systems, but to invite external scrutiny. That's one of the recommendations, is for these organizations to now either invite external scrutiny or for that to be imposed upon them. Because over the years, unfortunately, they have proved to be an industry that has tended to resist, attention rather than invited in. I think it's crucial that staff, not just Jewish staff, and this report does not just rest on the accounts of Jewish staff, that they be given safe third-party mechanisms by which to report abuses and violations over and over and over again. We see them going to closed systems where the basic default is to ensure the status quo. Occasionally, it's been to actually gaslight. And there's arguable retaliation that has come from actually using trusted systems. That is another recommendation. More broadly, we must start talking as a society, extending upwards into media and up to policymakers about what is going on with the sector, how has it been allowed to evolve, and what must be done to make sure it is as accountable as any other. We don't let planes fly without the FAA. We don't allow businesses to operate without oversight. We should not allow this immensely powerful industry to function. It is also, what is so important about the sector is it is uniquely vulnerable to exploitation by those who would not have human rights and humanitarian principles at heart. And that is because it does have this kind of mythic quality to it, and it is uniquely unscrutinized. And so it is unfortunately a very problematic and exploitative black backdoor for people who want to get in systems and then start using them for ideological and political means.
1: Yeah, when you say that you're fighting the cause of human rights and social justice, and you're in a culture where there's a pervasive groupthink, that's a very difficult dynamic to change. But that's what needs to happen, and somehow the message that you're delivering hopefully can be brought out to a wider audience so that people can realise really what's going on, that these organisations are not beyond scrutiny. They need to be really seriously judged for what they're actually doing.
0: I don't think we're trying to change groupthink. Again, being realistic, there's only so much you can do. And it's really up to these organizations to tighten themselves up to some degree. Human rights methodology holds that you can have various kinds of abuses, but the ultimate responsibility, for example, lies with the state. You can have a lot of abuses going on in these human rights organizations. The ultimate responsibility lies with their leadership. They should be held to account. And if they can't change, again, I'm not trying to police the way people think. I am simply saying, we are simply saying, that if you're going to claim certain morality and you're going to claim that you function in certain ways as a sector, then you better be accountable and you better be open and transparent.
1: Well, thanks so much, Daniel, for the work you're doing, which is groundbreaking in a sense. I think a lot of us appreciate what your endeavours are, and hopefully we'll be seeing some fruits of your labours at some point. I'll do what I can to get the word out as to what you're doing, and hopefully people will become more and more aware of the need for these issues to be addressed.
0: Thank you. Thanks for your time.
1: I've been speaking with Danielle Haas, who has founded a group called EIGHT, examining the failings of NGO organisations. Stay tuned. Next up, the Israel Connection program continues with L'chaim to Life. Coming up next on L'chaim to Life, Angie Bell, Maury Frenkel speaks with Angie Bell, MP, member of the House of Representatives, representing Moncrief as a Liberal National Party MP, fighting against any cultural subgroup or faith or particular community in Australia is a step too far. And then we have Professor Haitham Amal, researching drugs for Alzheimer's disease, also working towards a blood test for autism and ultimately a cure. And Morris Klein speaking with Heidi Kay and Rowan Devereux, producer and director of Meister, short documentary about Holocaust survivor Jack Meister, OAM. Zichrono Livracha.
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Meet our guests. It's a pleasure for me to welcome Angie Bell, MP, to the Lachaim program here on Radio 2000. She's been a member of the House of Representatives since 2019, representing the Moncrief Fan Time. Time to get on with Lachaim to life, Jewish life and more, here on Radio 2000 and meet our guests. It's a pleasure for me to welcome Angie Bell, MP, to the Lachaim program here on Radio 2000. She's been a member of the House of Representatives since 2019, representing the Moncrief and Radio 2000. She's been a member of the House of Representatives since 2019, representing the Moncrief

0: a secretive, powerful lobby using its influence to stifle free speech. The hypocrisy is just simply astonishing.
1: Well, we know that networking and reputation are the most important things when it comes to the arts, all of the art subsectors, if you like, art forms. Without those abilities to network and without having a positive reputation about the work, it should be about the work, not about any particular individual's background or indeed a community such as Jewish Australians who have been doxed. And it is so damaging, so very damaging. It's shocking.
0: In September last year, the Monash Initiative for Rapid Research into Anti-Semitism published a report titled Anti-Semitism in the Cultural and Creative Industries, which described Jewish creatives experiencing online harassment, feeling culturally homeless through systematic exclusion, and other important factors. The report states that anti-Semitism in the cultural and creative industries is often enabled by unclear policies, inconsistent responses, and a lack of accountability, and argues that effective leadership is essential for addressing anti-Semitism and fostering cultural safety within the sector. Angie, I can't help feeling quite pessimistic about the future of Jewish creatives trying to survive artistically and financially in the arts sector. Can you offer me any hope at all?
1: Well, I think I have met with Gillian Segal, the Special Envoy for Anti-Semitism, just in this last week in Parliament, and her view, to which I agree, is that there needs to be better governance, and Creative Australia certainly does not appear to have the sort of governance that we need for the arts sector. If you think about the sports sector, there's certainly some governance there around political activism and what you are and are not allowed to do in the sporting code. And we've seen the ramifications of that over the years. So I think there needs to be some governance. And under a coalition government, that's certainly what we would look at. I think Creative Australia have failed to have parameters in place that have stopped particularly taxpayer funding being used to promote anti-Semitism.
0: Angie, Creative Australia, as you just mentioned, for those who aren't aware, Creative Australia is the Australian government's principal arts investment and advisory body. Just a few weeks ago, you spoke in Parliament about Creative's Australian Cultural Fund handing out almost $670,000 to the political blog Pearls and Irritations, which has, at best, a tenuous link to the arts, and which has been accused of advancing anti-Semitism by publishing material alleging disproportionate Jewish influence in politics, finance, and the media. Creative Australia was also heavily involved in the controversial selection of artist Khaled Sabsabi's work to represent the country at the 2026 Venice Biennale. Just days ago, the Australian newspaper revealed email correspondence between the Biennale of Sydney and Creative Australia, attempting to manage a series of controversies over the anti-Israel sentiments among invited artists and one Biennale ambassador. I should add that the 2024 Biennale of Sydney attracted over $3 million in government funding. Angie, what's your view on the scandals revolving around Creative Australia that appear most creative in themselves in generating divisiveness in the community at a cost of millions of dollars?
1: Well, that's right, Maury. I have also met with Creative Australia around their funding and their, well, certainly their provision of funding of taxpayer funds and how there should be some levers on that that make sure that those taxpayer funds are not used for political blogs. They're supposed to be for artists, to artists, and certainly the website that you highlighted is a political blog. And so Creative Australia also, through a Freedom of Information request, found out to have coached that organisation into qualifying for some of that funding. And you just mentioned a second example of that. That is not their role. Let's be very clear that Creative Australia is a government organisation made by the Minister, Tony Burke, and they need to be accountable to Australians, and the minister needs to be accountable. Now, I have

0: I've written to the minister on this particular issue that you highlighted, and it's been radio silence. I would say it's probably about 3 or perhaps 2 weeks ago that I wrote to Minister Burke about this particular issue, because we did explore it with Creative Australia when I had a meeting with them, but also through the Senate estimates process, which is the correct way to go about it, of course. There's no doubt that there needs to be more transparency and there needs to be much better governance around who is getting this funding and what they are using it for, and indeed levers to get that funding back if it's used for the wrong platforms. And I would suggest that promoting anti-Semitism in the arts with taxpayer funds is simply inappropriate and should not be allowed to happen. Let's be clear, Maori Australians, no matter what your faith or background, should not be discriminated against on that basis.
1: Yeah.
0: Especially Jewish Australians.
1: Any group that is discriminated in any way should be an issue. I mean, how do they respond to your questioning or criticisms?
0: You know, I think their responses, and you'll see on the record from Senate Estimates, are utterly inadequate. And so I'll leave it to your listeners to have a look through Senate Estimates, you know, transcripts. But their responses were inadequate. There's not sufficient guardrails or governance around what Creative Australia are doing with their funding. They're not doing much, if anything, to prevent anti-Semitism, and the CEO's responses were completely and utterly not good enough. The arts should not be used as a soft platform for discrimination, and that includes, of course, anti-Semitism.
1: Yes. An important function of the arts is to challenge us to see things from a different perspective and perhaps even aim for controversy. My question is, are there limits to these? And does politics have any role to play in setting them?
0: Well, I think the arts is about pushing the boundaries of excellence, certainly, as we see across all art forms, but also provocation, certainly, to make, you know, Australians sit up and take notice, to think outside the square, to be creative. This is about the arts, the creativity at its best. But I think when you go beyond that line and you are discriminating against any cultural subgroup or faith or particular community in Australia that is the greatest and most successful multicultural nation on earth, is a step too far. And I think that the only way we are going to combat that is through governance in the sector. And that would start with Creative Australia.
1: Mm.
0: Accountable to the minister.
1: Yes, yeah. I guess it's a delicate balance, isn't it, really, of interpretation?
0: It is. You know, if you think about the sporting domains, where there is activism in sports, there are consequences. The codes have clear governance and guidelines, and that is not in the arts. And so I agree with Gillian Segal that there needs to be better governance across the arts sector generally. Now, here in Queensland, there are some state laws that do provide some governance around anti-Semitism in the arts. And I recently met with one of the major companies up here in Queensland who said to me that is effective in their agreements for touring companies and that sort of thing, to make sure they understand that anti-Semitism must not be used in the arts, or promoted, I should say, in the arts. So there are no surprises in those agreements, so to speak.
1: Has there been any response to Gillian Segal's recommendations in terms of the arts?
0: Well, I think the minister is pretty quiet on the issue of anti-Semitism in the arts, and the government is being very, very slow. The minister is meeting with Ms. Segal, but there doesn't seem to be much happening.
1: All right, yeah.
0: So it is up to the leaders of our nation to lead the tone when it comes to anti-Semitism, to outline that it is not acceptable in Australian society. Is not acceptable anywhere in the world. However, in Australia, that is where we are leaders and we are put into office to set the tone and set the course of the nation. And the Labor government, the Prime Minister and the Arts Minister have failed to do that, Murray.
1: Yeah, well, I think a lot of people in the Jewish community would agree with that and would see that failure right from the start of this current avalanche of anti-Semitism to be one of the problems of why it's got to the point that it has now.
0: So. That's right. And I do have three rabbis here on the Gold Coast, and I'm in touch with all of them regularly. And so since before October the 7th, I've been great friends with the local rabbis, but also other faith groups across the Gold Coast and across my own electorate. Yes. And so I have, you know, a Moncrief community cabinet here in my office every 3 months where different faith leaders come into my office and we discuss what we can do to those who need the most help. And it's been very useful with relationships across faiths, interfaith relationships locally here in our community have grown and have improved.
1: Mm. My thanks to Shadow Minister for Arts, Angie Bell, for providing valuable insights into her assessment of the arts sector from both political and cultural perspectives. It can certainly be a difficult balancing act that inevitably draws criticism from those who demand greater freedom of expression and those wanting tighter control of controversial subjects. Thanks again, Angie. Very, very much appreciated, and all the very best for the future.
0: Thank you, Maury. Enjoyed it very much.
1: From the Israeli Public Broadcasting Corporation, it's the latest English news from Israel.
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3: Good afternoon. It's 2 p.m. in Israel on Thursday, July the 9th. This is Mark Weiss with the top news at this hour. Sirens sounded in Jordan a short while ago after Iran launched 5 projectiles towards a U.S. base. The U.S. military said that its forces completed an additional round of strikes against Iran overnight to keep the Strait of Hormuz open to shipping, triggering Iranian attacks on Kuwait, Bahrain and Qatar in the latest escalation, derailing efforts to end the war. U.S. forces struck approximately 90 Iranian military targets, mostly along Iran's southern coast, which included air defense systems, coastal surveillance assets, missile and drone storage sites, navy capabilities and military logistics infrastructure along the Iranian coastline, according to CENTCOM. A strategic railway bridge was also hit, and Iran claims a nuclear facility at Bushehr was hit. President Donald Trump posted on Truth Social that strikes on Iran were retribution for attacks on ships, and that if there are more, it will get much worse. Iranian state TV reported that the military launched drone attacks targeting a satellite antenna in Qatar, adding that in Kuwait, strikes targeted Patriot anti-missile systems. In Bahrain, the attack was aimed at a US Army fuel storage. The US has yet to learn that bullying and breaking its commitments no longer come without a cost. Let me be clear. If you strike, you will be struck back. The Strait of Hormuz will be reopened only under Iranian arrangements, not through US threats, Iran's top negotiator, Mohammed Bagher Kalibaf, wrote on X. Iran says 14 people were killed and 78 wounded in American strikes in the country over the past 2 days. The train service between Tehran and Mashhad was suspended, state TV reported, hours before late Supreme Leader Ali Khamenei was due to be buried in the eastern Iranian holy city. Iran's foreign ministry condemned the US strikes against the country, which it said targeted civilian infrastructure, including railway bridges, as a gross war crime. Back in Israel, the nurses' union has declared a labour dispute, citing unbearable workloads and a severe shortage of nurses. The labour dispute declaration will allow approximately 60,000 nurses in hospitals, health funds and public health to strike in about 2 weeks' time. Defence Minister Yisrael Katz said today that IDF forces will continue to remain in the security zone in Lebanon until Hezbollah is disarmed, adding, "We did not ask for permission from anyone to enter Lebanon, and we do not need permission to remain in Lebanon." His comments came after President Trump, speaking at the NATO conference in Ankara, said he believed Israel would withdraw its forces from Lebanon as part of the framework agreement signed in Washington between Jerusalem and Beirut. President Yitzhak Herzog met with Central Elections Committee Chair Noam Solberg and Israel's security agency Shin Bet Director David Zinni. Zinni stated that regarding elections, the Shin Bet reports directly to the chair of the Elections Committee. We will do everything in our power to safeguard their statehood and integrity. Herzog said, "Elections are not a civil war. I am confident that the excellent employees of the Central Elections Committee will know how to handle all challenges." The weather, slightly cool for the time of year today, particularly inland. Maximum temperatures, Jerusalem 28, Tel Aviv and Haifa 29, Eilat 37 degrees Celsius. That's the news from Kan Reka, the Israel Public Broadcasting Corporation.

0: I'm Josh Frydenberg, and I'm a proud Australian Jew. I'm shocked by the explosion of anti-Semitism across our country, and I'm using my voice to ring the alarm bell.
1: Look, I'm worried, but ultimately, here in Australia, I am an optimist for us. It won't happen unless we're clear-eyed about the nature of the problem and we come together and address it. I mean, one of the best things I got to do as Prime Minister is I'd go to a lot of schools and inevitably you would have school kids sing to you at some point.
2: We are one,
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1: I am, you are, we are Australians, and really, full stop, that's it.

0: You can watch Josh Frydenberg's Never Again, The Fight Against Antisemitism on YouTube now.
1: It's a pleasure to welcome Professor Haitham Amal to the L'Chaim program here on Radio 2000. Professor Amal is the Sattel Family Chair and Professor of Brain Sciences at the Hebrew University of Jerusalem. And since 2024, he served as a visiting professor at the Boston Children's Hospital, which is affiliated with Harvard Medical School. And we're very pleased he's been able to join us from there. Professor Amal has received numerous international awards and grants for his research into the role of nitric oxide in brain disorders, mainly autism spectrum disorder, or ASD. He's the founding partner of NeuroNOS, a company focused on the synthesis of small molecule therapeutics for ASD and other neurological conditions. And he also co-founded 0.6 Bio, a company developing diagnostic models based on biomarkers for neurological disorders. Professor Amal, welcome to L'Chaim, to Life, Jewish Life, and More.
2: Thank you so much, Maury, for the nice introduction, and I'm very happy to be with you.
1: It was only a summary of what I could have said, but we only have limited time. So, Professor, before we hear about the exciting development in relation to an early drug trial for an autism subtype, could you tell our listeners a little about autism spectrum disorder and its incidence?
2: Yeah, of course. So autism spectrum disorder is a neurodevelopmental disorder that is characterized by a wide range of behavioral deficits, including social behavior deficits, communication, repetitive behavior, and restricted behavior. Its prevalence is changing in time. And if we talk about the United States, it's 1 to 31, which is an extraordinary number. And worldwide, it's around 1 to 100. The number is increasing, and this is one of the questions that I and my lab ask ourselves, what is the reason of that? And this is what I have been doing in the last decade or so.
1: According to the Australian Bureau of Statistics, autism affects about 1.1% of the population here, which equates to around 300,000 individuals. Although Autism Spectrum Australia puts that figure much higher, at more than 1 in 40, which is getting closer to the 1 in 31 that you were talking about. That number is very, very concerning.
2: Right.
1: Are genetic and environmental factors involved in the development of ASD?
2: Yeah, this is a great question. So I've been working on both avenues in parallel, and I'll mention one of the mutations, for example, that I work on is SHANK3, which leads to Phelan-McDermid syndrome, which is a subtype of autism, PMS. Mm-hmm. And we're going to talk about the drug development that I'm doing. But we have got orphan drug designation for this specific genetic mutation, but there is a combination of genetic and environmental factors. Recently, we received $17 million grant from the California Institute for Regenerative Medicine to investigate air pollution and autism. I truly think that the main cause is genetic, and if it's not a single gene, it's a combination of genetic factors that also affected by the environmental. We have done extensive work on arsenic, which is a metal that you can find in water and rice, and we found that it also affects brain biochemistry and behavior, and therefore I think it's the combination of both.
1: Right. And are the effects of environment that lead to or contribute to the development of autism reversible through a change in environment?
2: Yeah, so this is one of the main questions that we are trying to answer in this three-year grant led by Dr. Stuart Lipton at the Scripps Institute in San Diego, whether it's reversible and whether it is the cause. I truly think that, as I say, genetic is the basic cause, and then environmental can contribute to this genetic modification.
1: Are the mutations in the genome alone enough to produce the effects of autism?
2: This is absolutely was confirmed and validated by many scientists in the world. Yeah.
1: Right. But others would lead to a predisposition condition?
2: So what we know right now is that, you know, when you talk about siblings, so there's a high prevalence that siblings will have autism. because of genetic modifications. All of the other reasons, such as, for example, IVF or the age of the woman, or, you know, that are also considered environmental, but this also IVF, a lot of hypothesis says that within the or through the process of the IVF, there's a genetic mutations that happening there that leads to, you know, the production of mutation, yeah, which leads to autism.
1: Right. And there's a difference or supposed difference between the level or the incidence of autism in males and females.
2: Oh, yeah. So we have done, you know, a lot of studies, and there is really different kinds of evidence. If you asked me this question 10 years ago, I would tell you that it's a boy's disorder. But recently we are seeing increase of the number of girls, and the number of 1 to 4 is changing to 1 to 3 or 1 to 2. And the reason is that maybe it's underdiagnosis of girls, maybe is under research of females in labs. And this is what I made a big change in my lab, that we are equally investigating males and females. We have published several papers in the last few years. Sometimes we see very high similarity between both sexes, and sometimes we see different kinds of molecular changes. Yeah.
1: Yeah, I was going to ask if there are specific mutations in one group as opposed to the other.
2: Yeah, of course. So, for example, Rett syndrome, it's a mutation in the chromosome of females. So, therefore, you see female Rett syndrome, which is an autism isoform. But, I mean, if you talk about different somatic genes can find in both girls and boys. So we talk about CHANK3, for example. It's a rare disease, but it's a very wide population that include boys and girls. Actually, next month, I'll be giving a talk in Colorado in front of hundreds of families that have this kind of mutation, hopefully meeting entrepreneurs and scientists and families to discuss potential therapy for PMS.
1: Well, late last year, the USA's Food and Drug Administration approved phase one clinical trials this year of a small molecule drug to determine its effect on sufferers of Phelan-McDermid syndrome, an autism subtype that you mentioned already. Yeah. What research studies led to the development of this drug, and how effective was it in animal models of the disorder?
2: I'm not sure which one you mean, but there are different companies that are trying to target different targets.
1: Oh, okay.
2: I can speak on my target or on our mechanism. So as you mentioned in the very beginning, based on the findings of my lab at the Hebrew University of Jerusalem, I have co-founded two companies. The first company is Point Six Bio, that is trying to develop blood testing based AI diagnostic tool for autism. And the other part, the second company is Neuronos, which is developing nitric oxide inhibitors drugs to treat autism and PMS, actually. We are now preparing our files to the FDA, and hopefully next year we're gonna start phase one. In both companies, actually, we are raising funds right now. You know, using this platform, I would welcome anyone who is interested in the field to come and invest in both companies, which give hope to millions of families and kids all over the world.
1: Absolutely. And I know of people who have children with some form of autism and the difficulty that this condition brings with it for not only the sufferer, but for the families. It's extremely, extremely difficult. I got a surprise when I read that nitric oxide is a factor here. I mean, is that normally produced in all cells or just produced in brain cells?
2: So my story with nitric oxide started 2015 when I joined Dr. Steven Tenenbaum's lab at MIT, where I have conducted my postdoctoral studies for 4 years. And we asked a very simple question, whether nitric oxide is elevated in autism models. There's an enzyme, that a protein that produces nitric oxide specifically in the neurons, in the brain.
1: Right.
2: There are other nitric oxide synthase or other proteins that produce nitric oxide, but it's in a different place. But specifically here, we identified at MIT that this enzyme overproduced nitric oxide in autism models. when I went back to Israel as a professor at the Hebrew University, we started to develop a drug that inhibits specifically nitric oxide in the brain. Surprisingly, we found a great reversal of many autism-like phenotypes, including behavior, biochemistry, cellular changes, etc.
1: That's amazing. Just incredible. And are the mutations that are known, are they in genes coding for the gene coding for the enzyme?
2: So what we found is that the genetic mutations, and we worked on several of them, that leads to autism, these mutations lead to changes in the calcium, and the calcium is the one who is responsible for activating this protein and enzyme that produce nitric oxide.
1: Wow. In an interview reported in Advanced Science News in December last year, you said that one of these drugs was being studied for its potential to alleviate the effects of a rare form of Alzheimer's disease. And you also described how NeuroNOS has a small molecule drug for glioblastoma, neuroblastoma, and different kinds of cancers. I assume you're in the process of seeking FDA approval for trials investigating brain cancers and Alzheimer's disease.
2: I'll talk a little bit about Alzheimer's. What we have done with the drug that we are developing for autism is that we looked into similar changes between autism and Alzheimer's. We found some similar changes in the brain. And we think that in the future, once the autism drug is approved, we can use the very similar drug for Alzheimer's. But this is very early stage of a hypothesis, and therefore I don't want to dig into Alzheimer's too much, but absolutely, my lab at the Hebrew University and my two companies both are really interested in Alzheimer's, and we are willing to initiate projects related to Alzheimer's. In terms of brain cancer, glioblastoma is really a horrible brain cancer that, you know, once it's diagnosed, it's giving around 12 months of living. Happily, we received orphan drug designation from the FDA. We have now a second drug for glioblastoma and neuroblastoma. Neuroblastoma is a pediatric neuronal cancer. Actually, one of the papers that showing the efficacy of our drug into glioblastoma was published. So we already have several papers showing that our second molecule that also inhibits nitric oxide, but more aggressively. And here is the difference, that our second molecule is more an aggressive molecule for cancer. And yeah, it all depends on funding and how we want to push this farther to continue developing the drug for cancer.
1: Wow, that's just remarkable, absolutely remarkable. Now, for those of us who are not familiar with the phases of drug trials, what actually happens at each phase?
2: Yeah.
1: What sort of numbers are we talking about of people being looked at?
2: Now we are in the phase of submitting all of the animals' work to the FDA, and then they need to approve. Once it's approved, we start with phase one. Phase one is healthy adults that is being conducted to confirm the safety of the drug.
1: Yep.
2: And then phase two and phase three, of course, it's testing the efficacy of the drug. I don't want to get into numbers because I'm not certain about each. Generally speaking, phase one is for healthy volunteers, and then phase two and three will start to collect patients.
1: It's quite a journey to get to the end, as it should be, because
2: it's a long journey.
1: Very much so.
2: But in parallel, we are trying to do with the second company, Point Six Bio, we are trying to develop a diagnostic tool taking blood samples from autistic kids. We have a very great results accuracy of 86% of diagnosing autism through blood testing. And this will allow us to avoid 40% of the kids that are misdiagnosed, either as false positive or a false negative.
1: Wow.
2: So there are people, kids that are diagnosed as autistic and they are not. And there are people that are not diagnosed as autistic, and they are, and therefore either they are diagnosed after the age of six, when, you know, you see it very clearly, or you just don't diagnose it, and these kids are not treated well.
1: Yeah. Well, I think it's a great understatement to say a relatively early diagnosis of ASD together with an effective drug would be a game changer of incredible proportion. And it's a reflection of the fantastic work that's being done in your lab and by your team.
2: Thank you.
1: So how far along is that test?
2: Yeah, so what we are trying now to do, or what we're going to initiate right now, is recruiting 250 kids in a multi-center national U.S. Hospitals, starting with Cincinnati Hospital in Ohio and Boston Children's Hospital in Boston. And once we are validating the model that we developed using the previous clinical study that we have conducted, we are very close, you know, to develop this clinical diagnostic tool.
1: It's remarkable. It's just fantastic. For people who would like to contribute or assist in your research, what's the best way for them?
2: So if they go to the Amal Lab, A-M-A-L, and then -lab.com, they will find my lab at the Hebrew University of Jerusalem, my email there, or via LinkedIn, they can send me a message through my LinkedIn, Haitham Amal, and they can find me easily.
1: Terrific. My thanks to Professor Haitham Amal, the Sattel Family Chair and Professor of Brain Sciences at the Hebrew University of Jerusalem, for providing us with a snapshot of the exciting results his team has produced through studies on autism spectrum disorder, Alzheimer's, and a number of brain cancers. Professor, very much appreciated, and I'm sure there are many, many people looking forward with great hope to the positive results of the drug trials.
2: Thank you so much for inviting me, and I was happy to be with you.
1: Over to you, Morris.
3: At 97, Jack Meister says it's hard to recall all the details of his long life. But there's one thing he'll always remember.
4: B-488. Can't forget it.
3: His prisoner number, burned into his brain and tattooed on his arm at Auschwitz.
5: And you still have it?
4: Leave it to remind me where I was.
3: Jack was 11 when German troops invaded his native Poland.
4: We have to wear armbands. They call it with the Jewish star on it. Identify you Jewish. That was very hard. Before, nobody knew you're Jewish, not Jewish, but I found out I couldn't go to sport, couldn't do nothing.
3: His family was rounded up in a Jewish ghetto, then forced into camps.
4: So I went on the right side. All my family went on the left side. And from then on, I was by myself all the way.
3: He never saw them again. He was 13 and alone at the gates of Auschwitz.
4: So many trains came in Auschwitz. They sold out babies, mothers, older people, marching this place. And I told them they're going to have a shower, and I transport them out. As I went inside, they closed the doors, then never came out.
3: The concentration camp containing the first Nazi gas chambers.
4: And we asked ourselves, where are the people gone? Then went in, somebody had to come out. And later we found out what the place was. They call it the crematorium. To them, you're not a person anymore. You're just a number. They like you, you live. They don't like you, you're gone. And they told me they couldn't believe it, I survived. Australian came in and said, don't worry anything. Just pack your little bag and come. And I'm happy I came here. My life was started to come a bit normal.
6: Courtesy of Channel 10, we've just listened to a grab of the interview Channel 10 had with Sydney Holocaust survivor Jack Meister, OAM, in September last year. Most sadly, Jack Meister passed away a few months later in November. Channel 10 posted this condolence notice. 97-year-old Holocaust survivor Jack Meister has passed away. Jack was just 11 when German troops invaded his native Poland, and by age 13, he found himself alone before the gates of Auschwitz. At 17, Jack's camp was liberated and he emigrated to Australia in 1949. And for the last 30 years, He was a much-loved weekly speaker at the Sydney Jewish Museum. We loved having Jack on 10 News and to share his remarkable story and extend our condolences to his family and loved ones. First-hand Holocaust testimony is quickly disappearing. Heidi Kay and Rowan Devereaux were working on a short documentary with Jack Meister about his life when he passed away, and we are delighted to have Heidi and Rowan join us tonight to tell us more about Holocaust survivor Jack Meister OAM, Zichrono Livracha, and their documentary, Meister. Heidi Kay and Rowan Devereaux, welcome to Lechaim, Two Life, Jewish Life and More. Great to have you with us tonight.
5: Lechaim, so happy to be here.
7: Thank you so much for having us.
6: Terrific. Heidi, please, could you give us a little bit of background about yourself?
5: So I am a very proud Jewish woman working and living in Sydney, Gadigal land, and teaching as well, full-time teacher, high school English and history. For many years, teaching using textbooks, you know, using websites, PowerPoint presentations, and I turned my attention to the power of film to educate and awaken students' imaginations and empathy. So that led me to meet Rowan from the Story Mill.
6: Excellent, excellent. Rowan, your turn, ditto. Please, a little bit of background about yourself.
7: Yeah, I'm a filmmaker. I've been working in film for 15 to 20 years. I'm originally from Perth. I came over to Sydney to kind of study and to escape my very large family of six kids, my siblings, not my kids. Ended up staying in Sydney after graduating from Afters. And then I met Heidi. I think she works on one of our productions. And when I began this project with Jack, I thought Heidi would be an amazing person to have on the team.
6: So you've teamed up together. That's outstanding. Rowan, for 30 years, right up until 2 weeks before he passed away, Jack Meister was a dedicated weekly speaker at the Sydney Jewish Museum, standing in the same spot every Thursday, apparently. You are the director of Meister. Please walk us through how you and Heidi decided to tell Jack Meister's life story by way of a short documentary.
7: Well, I'd known Jack, I guess, for, let's say, 8 to 9 years. He's a family friend of my partner, Susie. Him and his daughter knows my work, and then they asked me if I wanted to do a film about his life. Originally, I said no. It's such a daunting film to make, but I sat down with Jack and kind of spoke about what kind of film he wanted to make. And he was very much Jack. Like you said, he's been at Sydney Jewish Museum for 30 years. He loved talking to people. He's someone who's very conversational. And so when we decided to make a film, that was really important to him. He wanted it to be a conversation. And that's why we decided to make a documentary film.
5: And whilst we can't share the doco yet, because we are still in the process of editing and completing post-production, he has the most incredible life story, such a resilient person who went through so much. And yeah, you could definitely read his story in the meantime prior to watching his doco.
7: Also, we were able to film at the Sydney Jewish Museum and watch Jack kind of work his magic, and it was really special. People just came up to him and listened for like hours. He answered any questions. It was really amazing.
6: Well, if you type in Jack Meister, lots of links come up. It's quite amazing. Mm-hmm. And survivor testimony is so, so important. Never happened, no such thing. Jew-hating revisionists in the Islamic world have for years been trying to revise the history of the Holocaust, even more so today with the Jew hatred plaging the world again, big time post-October 7. As I said, survivor testimony is so, so important, with first-hand Holocaust testimony disappearing quickly, as Channel 10 correctly put it. Rowan, for what I see, hear and read, after making Australia his home in 1949, Jack, B448, his Auschwitz concentration camp number, lived a resurrected full life in Sydney with a beautiful family and friends. Please give us a little preview. What can we expect to see in Meister? What do you feel that you've been able to capture about Jack B448 life story of survival?
7: So the documentary is kind of in two parts. We talk about his experiences during the war and in the camps, but we also spoke to him a lot about afterwards, his rehab, or that experience of coming to Australia, which I find some of the most amazing parts of it. He was so positive. Every time I spoke to him, he talked about his mindset as a way he got through it, that he was never going to let them break him. And that's kind of what attributes to his survival. And so it's a documentary about his experiences, but also about his recovery and his beautiful life afterwards. He can also be quite cheeky. He's quite funny. points as well. So we've captured some great moments I really want to share. And that was one of the things that really stood out for me. And the fact he lived to 97 is a real testament to his character. That's something we wanted to really capture.
6: I've had the blessing and honour to have interviewed several Holocaust survivors and a few righteous

0: back and Eddie knew each other well. There's a special feeling and emotions about interviewing and working with Holocaust survivors. Heidi, what have you come away with after spending intimate time with Jack Meister OAM?
1: So I actually joined the project a couple of months ago, and the initial connection was hearing about who Jack was. And I said, yes, absolutely. This project is so inspiring. It's so uplifting, sharing love. And then unfortunately, a few weeks later, before I got to meet Jack, he passed away on the 16th of November in 2025. So I got a phone call from Rowan and very, very upset to hear the news, because I was so looking forward to meeting him, having just agreed to start helping produce the second stage of the production. And since the 16th of November, I've been meeting people in the Jewish community in Sydney, and I've just been hearing the most incredible, just inspiring character traits about who he was and how he touched people's lives. Yeah, I just come away with a sense of warmth that he emulated in every conversation he had. He just seems like everybody's grandpa, everybody's old friend. And those values, for me, like what connects me to my roots. And I realize this documentary really helps connect me to my Judaism and connects me to my community. And even though I didn't get to meet Jack in person, this documentary is like a legacy that can be shared and has already inspired me to be resilient and to see the positive and to be strong in the face of difficult times. So yeah, I'm hoping to have that effect on every audience member. Proud to be a producer of the project.
0: Absolutely. And what a pity you never got to meet Jack whilst you were putting it all together. Heidi, in 2019, Jack was part of Australia's March of the Living delegation with former Mottl director Cedric Geffen, our guest on Lachaim most years. In paying tribute to Jack Meister, Cedric said, it was a profound privilege for me to lead the 2019 March of the Living Australian delegation and to be able to have Jack Meister as our accompanying survivor share his story as well as his enlightening and inspirational life lessons, said Geffen. Jack endeared himself to all those privileged to share this journey with him, and in the years following the trip, he automatically became the adopted father and grandfather of every single participant. His memory will be a blessing to all of us. Absolutely, Baruch Dayana Amit. Rowan, I read that at 97, Jack still made Shabbat dinner for his family every week. Is it likely to be in the documentary?
2: We'll definitely touch on that. I think that's why we were so surprised when he passed away, because even though he's 97, he was still doing everything. I remember there was one example. I was picking up to shoot some stuff at the Sydney Jewish Museum with him, and his daughter, Leanne, was like, make sure you go upstairs and bring him down, because he had to climb two flights of stairs. And I drove in, and he was already downstairs. He was already good to go with a suit.
0: Amazing. He does look a little frail in the clips I see in his latter years. Jack said that from the start, in the early days of his volunteering at the Holocaust Museum, he found it difficult to talk to young students. I couldn't open my mouth to them, he said. I was a kid myself and I couldn't go back to school. I missed out on that. Maybe I was jealous, but the museum pushed me to do it. And then I was lucky. I could go home, I could eat, I could sleep. Everything inside of me came out. So clearly, Jack's volunteering brought about a positive catharsis. Heidi?
1: I can definitely relate to the sense of healing through sharing stories and sharing knowledge becoming a way of processing your own grief. And even as a teacher, some subjects that I'm teaching at school, like I get a really rewarding and fulfilled, peaceful sense of being because I know that what I've shared is going to impact someone's life and inspire somebody else. And that's what our culture is incredibly good at. We honor stories and we say, wish you a long life and keep that memory alive. And may his memory be a blessing unto everybody that watches this film, along with his family and friends who just absolutely cherished him.
0: Bad question.
2: I remember I was speaking to Jack about it. He spoke about the first time he kind of went to it. He kind of just stood in the museum. And then after a while, they kind of coaxed it out and to talk about it. Like he said, it just sort of lifted him. And so that was something I know for a lot of his life, he didn't really talk about it at all. And it really weighed on him. And so the last 30 years being able to tell his story, it's really helped him. Like he said, many of the times he felt much lighter as well. That healing came quite late in life for him.
1: That was beautiful.
0: Definitely, and better late than never. Haiti, you have a well-known relative in Melbourne.

0: Melbourne, Uncle Brett K. Brett is a
1: I love
0: very
1: a good
0: positive.
1: name drop.
0: Yeah,
1: Shout
0: Brett
1: out to
0: is.
1: Bretty.
0: Yeah,
1: Love
0: Brett
1: you,
0: is a.
1: Bretty, Uncle.
0: Good. Brett is the very popular and very talented Chazan at the St Kilda Shul. And Brett is also the National Director of the Joint Australia, which I have no doubt played a major role in bringing Jack to Australia, just as they did with my parents, with their firstborn, my older sister, Helen, in tow. I have a little connection to Jack Meister, B488, Zichron Ol Livracha. One of Jack's best friends was Kubba Enoch, I read, OAM, who passed away September 2021. Kubba was also a concentration camp Holocaust survivor and also volunteered at the Sydney Holocaust Museum for decades. I know Kubba's two eldest children well from our Beitar youth movement days. Good people. Rowan, with the number of Holocaust survivors declining rapidly now, are you and Haiti likely to record some more Holocaust survivor testimony documentaries with an urgency, I would say?
2: Potentially, I guess this is one that I was asked to do. But yeah, it's definitely something that weighs on me as well. My grandfather also, he was an Anzac and fought in the war. And so I felt like it's kind of shocking how much disinformation has come around the Holocaust and most of World War II as well, which is really upsetting. This was something I remember chatting to Jack about because one thing he said to me, which I found really curious and upsetting, was I had this amazing photo that we spoke to him about, which was taken the day he was liberated. An American soldier gave him some chocolate and gave him a new uniform and took a photo of him. And then half an hour later, he gave him the photo. It's a beautiful relic of his experiences. And I remember chatting to him about it. He's like, oh, I've had it carbon dated. It's definitely real and all that. And I found that amazing that he would have to go to that length that anyone would not believe him as well. And that really worries me. And so the reason I wanted to make this documentary was to capture his testimony and make sure it's there for future generations and people can't sort of like wipe it underneath the rug, as you can say.
1: There's no
0: Definitely.
1: denying his story.
2: Yeah.
1: There's
2: And
1: no denying the Holocaust.
2: I think that's why it's really important to come get these stories now, because it's now or never.
0: It's a remarkable photo of Jack in fresh clothing, in fresh, absolute fresh clothing. Rowan, having captured his final interviews, you are now calling on the community to help fulfill your promise to Jack, needing to raise funds for the post-production phase of Meister, editing, sound design, and sourcing archival footage. Please take us through that and give out the details where our Lachaim listeners can support the important documentary Meister with a tax-deductible donation.
2: We shot with Jack all of this year and we're able to kind of get his entire story. And so now we just need to put it all together into a piece. So we need support for the post-production, which is editing, sourcing archival footage, also some color grading, also some animation as well to really bring Jack's story to life.
1: We want it to be
2: And
1: relevant for young people. We want it to be vibrant and exciting and colorful in emulating Jack's warmth and have as much production value as possible. And so that's something we say in terms of making the quality as beautiful and as easy to engage with as possible, because as you know, people have short attention spans, especially young people. And we want to do his story justice. And every single cent we raise is going straight back into the post-production process. So, color grading, sound engineering, sound mixing, composing. We've got an amazing editor who's going to put everything together in the most beautiful story.
0: And Rowan, please give out the details where people can support this project and perhaps make a tax-deductible donation.
2: Yeah, absolutely. If you go to the Australian Cultural Fund and search for the Meister documentary, you can donate there. Also, if you go to our social media pages at the Story Mill on Facebook and Instagram, the link is there as well.
0: Excellent. Wow.
1: I will also be sharing it to Facebook groups all through Melbourne and Sydney Jewish Facebook groups. So keep an eye out, and we really appreciate any small or large donation. We are indie filmmakers. I'm an emerging filmmaker, and we are 100% indebted to the community to get this project to its finish line and share Jack's story.
0: Terrific. And Haiti, when is Meister likely to be released and where and who to?
1: We are hoping to share this with the world in August. We have a timeline to get everything done by then, but first we have to raise the funds. We hope to share this to online streaming platforms. And we will host a lot of events, collaborating with other Jewish organizations and reaching out to their networks, like screening events. And we are definitely going to develop some educational resources showing this documentary to students. There will be other learning and teaching activities that can be used in classrooms across Australia and maybe overseas.
0: Terrific. Absolutely terrific. There's a great short recording of Jack with the Shoah Foundation on Instagram. Holocaust survivor Jack Meister, B488OAM, after recovering from his severe concentration trauma, was a very, very handsome man. Jack received his OAM for services to the Sydney Holocaust Museum. The Sydney Holocaust Museum wrote, "Jack's sensitive and inspiring testimony had a special effect on the thousands who he shared his story with in the same spot every Thursday. Let's hope that Meister, a short documentary, harnesses a good following and reaction. I look forward to seeing Meister and learning more about Jack Meister OAM and his life story of survival to a very happy, successful life with his beautiful family down under." Heidi Kay and Rowan Devereaux, many thanks for joining us tonight, L'chaim to Life, Jewish Life and More, with your very important work with Holocaust survivor Jack Meister OAM, the Meister documentary. You've both been a delight. Keep up your great work. Yasha Koyach, Am Yisrael Chai, L'chaim.
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3: 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Many thanks to Team L'chaim, Dr. George Banky, our L'chaim to Life executive producer, and my co-presenters, Morris Klein, Malka Lawrence, Sharon Cooper, and Dr. Danita Freeman. Now, please support and donate to Israel. I don't care who you donate to. Just donate and then donate again. Trust me, it's our duty and responsibility of unity. You won't regret it. So thank you for tuning in, and please join us again next week on L'chaim. My name is Maury Frankel. Am Yisrael Hay. Peace. L'chaim.
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2: The 2026 census is coming this August. The census helps build a picture of Australia, showing how communities are growing and changing, so services and support can be planned for the future. On Tuesday, 11th of August, 2026, everyone in Australia will be counted. 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

0: The 2026 census is coming this August. The census helps build a picture of Australia, showing how communities are growing and changing, so services and support can be planned for the future. On Tuesday, 11th of August, 2026, everyone in Australia will be counted. 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